0: I'm Alan Turing, a mathematician. The trial will begin soon. Today, in court, I will admit to having an affair with a man.
1: The court hereby sentences Alan Turing to a period of 12 months probation. The court further orders that he undergo treatment at the Royal Infirmary in Manchester as a condition of his pardon.
0: Yes, the treatment they refer to is chemical castration. It wasn't shameful, not at all. When it's finished, I'll be different, but I'll still be able to work. What concerned me was this, that someone might construct a syllogism like this. Turing believes machines think. Turing lies with men. Therefore, machines do not think. Can machines think? I have already completed the proof of that question. In papers, in lectures, in reports, several times over. Was it about 2 months ago? At a BBC radio debate, I met an eminent neurosurgeon, Dr. Jefferson. He raised an objection, saying something like this.
1: There is a definite difference in what it means to truly think. It is not the kind of thinking that merely imitates a human being. A computer is merely an assemblage of wires and vacuum tubes. No machine can feel pleasure at its successes, grief when its valves fuse, or misery over its mistakes.
0: Yeah. For this discussion, we must start by defining what we mean by machine and by think. If we insist on thinking in the ordinary sense, I would suggest a survey instead. The majority of scientists have long dismissed

the idea that a computer can think as nearly superstitious. It is almost contemptuous. They know how a machine is constructed and how it is used. Therefore, they say that this scrap of metal can neither think nor have any right to create anything. Let us then reframe the question. If a computer's behavior appears to be thinking like a human, can we say that the computer is thinking? In other words, suppose a computer can answer a question as well as a human. Can we then deny that the machine has intelligence? Of course, one could argue this is merely an imitation of a human. Dr. Jefferson insisted, the machine may be able to compose poetry, but it could never replicate the thrill of feeling it while writing. But if I truly feel the beauty of a poem, how could anyone else know it? They would only judge by my words and actions, would they not? If a computer is asked about poetry and produces a sufficiently refined answer, there is no reason to deny that it is thinking. A few years ago, I devised a chess program, TuroChamp, entirely in here. Possible attacks, positional weighting. I defined the logic the machine would follow and calculated every possibility. But there is no way to implement it with the technology available. So I do it by hand, on paper. Again. And again. It may take tens of minutes to make a single move, but I shall ask a colleague of mine, Alec Glennie, for a game of chess. If I lose, I should be rather pleased. If the machine makes an error, or attempts a strategic judgment at all, that is already a success. To state the conclusion first, the essence of intelligence lies in making mistakes and correcting them. If a chess machine makes an error, corrects it, and improves in the next game, we may call that learning. Ah, no free will, only the result of programming. Then we must first account for how free will arises in the human brain. Machines cannot be kind, have no sense of humor, and cannot fall in love. On the basis of scientific induction, that cannot be asserted. A machine cannot possess a soul. No, this is not a theological question. As a mathematician, I am under no obligation to refute it. Someday, when a machine might be able to converse, learn, and solve problems just like a human, we'll have to ask the question again. Can a computer think? I will leave open the question of whether humanity will succeed in devising that programming. I do think that in about 50 years' time, it may become difficult to distinguish a machine's answers from a human's. To address this, I propose the Turing test. Can machines pass as humans?
That is the first criterion of intelligence.

0: gone on at some length. It's time to head to the court at Knutsford. I would like to pose one final question. Can the machines there be distinguished from humans?
1: There is no reason a machine must think like a human or feel like one.
0: A computer will realize intelligence in a way entirely different from our own.

0: lovely bit of earth. Now, exploring time! Let's see what else is brown!
1: What have we here?

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I've got clogs and I've got logs in a basket by the door. I've got brownies and brown bread. I've got my favourite chocolate spread. And I like my brown bread toasted, so it's even browner than before. My name is Brown. I explore the great outdoors, all through the fields and forests and along the rocky shores. I don't know where I'm going, but I know I'm outward bound.

0: 좋아.
1: Welcome, sports fans, to the Alpha Olympics!
2: Yes!
1: Three teams will battle it out to see who will be going home with the Alpha Cup. You all know the rules. Make as many words as you can before your captain falls over. Team one, on your marks. Get set. Go!
3: Eat.
4: Seat.
3: Sat.
4: E.
1: T.
3: Set.
4: Set.
3: Eat.
4: Eat.
5: Hum.
3: E.
4: C.
1: Extraordinary. Six words. That's going to be extremely hard to beat. Team 2, on your marks, get set, go!
3: Wuh-jus! Wuh-jus!
6: Wuh-quizage!
7: Oh, so embarrassing!
1: You scored... nothing, but an excellent effort! So to our final team. The score to beat is 6

0: Who says I can't get stoned? Who says I can't be free from all of the things that I used to be? Rewrite my history. Who says I can't be free?
1: It's been a long time
2: in New York City.
3: 이어서 PD로그가 방송됩니다.

0: So, you know, one of the early documented bubbles was tulip mania back in 1636, 37. The prices of tulips in Holland just went up and up and up. And during the winter of 36, 37, when tulip bulbs were mostly in the ground waiting and could not actually be traded, there was a futures market in tulip bulbs, and prices became astronomical, where a tulip bulb might be worth more than the house.
1: 17세기, 꽃도 피우지 않은 튤립 구근이 거래되던 주식 거래소는 술집이었습니다. 아직 땅속에 묻혀있는 구근의 가격에 취한 투기꾼들은 물불을 가리지 않았죠.

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1: I also used to run it in my class. And sometimes afterwards I'd come in, I'd show the students where prices went, and I'd ask for I don't want to embarrass anyone, but I'd ask for volunteers. They'd say, okay, is there anyone who remembers buying this asset at this price, where the price was very high relative to the fundamentals? And people would say yes, and I still remember one young man, he said, yeah, I did. And I said, did you know that the price was too high? That didn't make any sense. He said, yeah. I said, why'd you buy it? He said, well, I thought I could collect one more dividend and then sell it to someone else for that high price. And he said, didn't work out. But that's part of what goes on. So you end up with people who know that they're paying too much for something, but think they'll find someone else to sell it to.
2: 대중의 낙관적인 열광이 꼭 부정적이기만 한 것은 아닙니다. 때론 인류의 발전을 촉진하기도 합니다. 19세기 초 영국에 불어닥친 투기의 광풍은 버블의 또 다른 측면을 보여줍니다.

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1: And of course, one of the things that the railways did was they transformed all aspects of society. And the railway was a very dangerous profession. So one of the most poignant objects, perhaps, is a prosthetic leg, which was made for a railway worker called Harold Jarvis, who had had his leg crushed in a shunting incident on the Great Western Railway. And the Great Western Railway itself had its own part of its works, which produced artificial limbs. Such were the amount of accidents and injuries on the railways back in those days.
0: 철도 건설을 위해 희생된 노동자들의 아픔은 기억되고 있는 반면

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1: 그리고 So you can see that if you have three railway lines running between two places, you're going to make less money than if you have one railway line. So it was overinvestment. But in the end, actually, the railways did juice economic gains. And so you could argue, and some people do, I mean, it's quite often people do, they say, well, the net effect of the bubble was positive, but the cost of the bubble is borne by the investors.
0: 철도 버블은 셀 수 없이 많은 투자자들을 파산으로 몰아넣었습니다. 그러나 그 거품 속 쏟아져 들어온 막대한 자본은 철도라는 신기술을 통해 산업혁명의 강력한 동력이 됩니다. 그 결과 대영 제국은 전국을 촘촘히 잇는 거대한 철도망과 산업혁명의 결실을 동시에 손에 넣게 되죠. 그리고 이런 역설은 이후의 역사에서도 반복됩니다.
2: So it's really interesting because if you think of electricity, in the 1920s, we have a huge bubble in the United States. That's driven primarily by electrification. So electricity had been around from the 1870s, but in the 1920s, it transforms businesses in the United States. So all of a sudden, they introduce electrification to factories. That increases the productivity of these companies, and you get this huge boom off the back of this radical new technology. Same's true in the 1990s, and you get lots of people very excited about this radical new technology that's going to change the way we do everything in society. So the internet, the telecommunications revolution, those things really transformed how we did things. So electricity and the internet, we call those general purpose technologies because they change how we do business, they change the productivity in our economies. The question today is about artificial intelligence. Is it going to be the next general purpose technology? And many investors today are betting that it is going to become that new radical technology that changes things.
0: 신기술은 언제나 새로운 시대라는 이야기와 함께 등장합니다. 그 이야기는 사람들을 맹목적인 투자로 이끌죠.
3: Ladies and gentlemen, we are entering a new era.
4: Together, these world-leading technology giants are announcing the formation of Stargate. So put that name down in your books, because I think you're going to hear a lot about it in the future. A new American company that will invest $500 billion at least in AI infrastructure.
0: 이번 자산 가격 폭등의 주역은 누구나 알고 있는 것처럼 AI입니다. 세상을 완전히 바꿀 것이라는 역사적으로 여러 차례 반복된 이야기와 함께 등장했죠.
5: There's a new narrative. So if you start thinking about the retail investor who was buying dot-coms in 1999 or buying AI now, and I don't know what's going to happen in AI, but I am quite sure about one thing. The average retail investor is not sitting down with a huge spreadsheet and doing an economic analysis as to whether it makes sense to build a data center in some city in Kentucky and whether Meta is making a good investment there. They're just saying, AI, it's changing everything. It's got to win. And that's a narrative as opposed to an analysis.
2: Because we tell ourselves stories all the time to help understand the complexity of the real world. And

0: technology, that what these chatbots can deliver is worth $5 trillion of investment. So we'll see. Perhaps I will be wrong. And I better be wrong, because if I am right, there will really be all hell to pay.
1: And the best advice we have for amateur investors is sit it out. Don't get involved in the hype around the new technology, or maybe it's housing or whatever it is. Sit it out. And it may be the case that after the bubble bursts, that you can actually invest in some of these companies quite cheaply. So the example I always use is Amazon. So Amazon's share price rose quite dramatically in the late 1990s. It collapsed, okay? And you could have picked up Amazon stock for a dollar. And if you'd bought that stock in late 2000, early 2001, and you held it today, you would be a very wealthy person. So you should always look for the bargains that happen after bubbles burst, because there are always bargains that you can find. But I think it's very dangerous for most investors to try and ride bubbles, because you can lose a lot of money.
2: AI는 철도와 인터넷이 그랬듯 분명 세상을 진보시킬 것입니다. 하지만 기억하십시오. 역사는 늘 기술은 성공하지만 성급한 투자는 실패할 수 있다고 경고해왔습니다. 기술의 환화대, 냉정함을 잃지 않는 것, 그것이 버블의 역사가 우리에게 주는

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2: 러스트 워크. Within cities, we have the capacity to build lots of new buildings, and we have a lot of need as there's more urgency for housing people, and as there are greater populations moving to cities all over the world. And so one option is you build new buildings from zero. But we also have lots of existing buildings. And for so long, we've been demolishing at large scale buildings because they were inconvenient, because it's cheaper to demolish so often. And we've been losing the stories, and we've been losing our connection to history, but we've also been losing simply texture and a human scale detail that older buildings could give us. Older buildings, we cherish them when they're an opera house, or we cherish them when they're a palace. But are the things that we could cherish about more everyday buildings as well? And we found that in my history, when I was growing up, whenever there was an old building that was retained and it was being extended or adapted, the new part was always, oh, just a, I'm a glass box, I'm just a glass box. You'd have the old thing and the glass box on the side. And that was the pattern in architecture. And the glass boxes tend to be so characterless. And you're also there thinking, why do we lose our confidence? The buildings often that we're working with were buildings that were made. They were the IKEA sheds. And so why are we treating them as if they're a temple of perfection? And so we tried to think about what would the people who built these buildings originally think they might need to do now if we're going to repurpose. And so this is a site in England that's about 60 miles away from London in Hampshire. And it has the purest river in Britain going through it. And there were 40 buildings on the site.

website, and it had been the paper mill that made the British Empire's banknotes. We'd given the job to turn it into a gin distillery. It had become derelict, so we needed to take out the last bits of the papermaking industry that had made the British Empire's banknote paper, and instead put gin equipment that gave off heat. And so the buildings there were very varied quality. You know, there were buildings that were gorgeous and had lovely qualities that felt they could age well, but there were also some very low quality buildings. And so we proposed that we took away the least good quality buildings, but that we kept more than half of the buildings that were there. And in the middle there, that's the purest river in Britain. But the brick, you didn't even notice the river. It had been channeled and channeled and narrowed till it was virtually invisible because it was being used for the paper industry. So we were just there with this very small piece of river, the existing buildings, and then the need to put new stills. They're called the gin stills, which are these huge, amazing copper elements that do the vapor distillation. That's a key part of giving the flavor to the gin. So step one was to take away the least good quality buildings, partly because the site was chaos. When you were in it, you couldn't find your way around, and an employee or a visitor, you couldn't find any sense of direction within it. And it seemed to us the river should be the way that you understand where you are. And there was talk about building a visitor center. And I hate visitor centers. You go to a real interesting place, and then in the visitor center, they have like fake versions of made from fiberglass of things to tell you the story of something. You see, look, just show me the real thing. And so we were just there thinking, we've got this equipment that gives away heat that is wasted. So we thought surely we could use the waste heat to grow the real plants on site. So we were looking back at the way the botanical plant species that are needed to flavor the gin. And there are five of them that are tropical and five of them that are Mediterranean. So it's three times as wide and create two islands, a tropical island and a Mediterranean island with the plants growing on them. And then this brand called Bombay Sapphire is very, very English. And when you think about English history and English stately homes, the glass houses were very beautiful. So I thought, well, if we made glass houses that captured the heat, that would connect to British history, but also allow us to grow the real plants. So could we grow out glass that isn't just another box, but actually something that is the shape that is like these Victorian cloches? They were glass that you'd grow plants in houses in. So our finished project has these two glass houses that sit in the river that the employees can go into and the visitors can come to. Most of our work was restoring old buildings and handling the very complex issues about the heritage and widening the river. We're most proud about the widening of the river. But it was very much about trying to think, how do you make old things look better? And often the contrast between something that's wholeheartedly new next to something that's wholeheartedly old, the two make each other better. Instead of sort of being a kind of subsidiary and kind of cowardly or scared of the history, how do you meet it, look it in the eye, and make something that is a particular unique experience for the visitors? In South Africa, we had a very different location where there was a giant
an industrial facility that had been there for almost a century, which was a grain silo sitting on the waterfront in Cape Town. And they said, you can demolish it, you can get rid of this building, but the amount of carbon in these giant tubes that had been built, that had stored trillions of grains of corn over the last 80, 90 years, felt like we mustn't knock this down. And actually, our challenge is most people have never been to a museum in South Africa. And our brief was to create Africa's first contemporary African art museum. And that felt very motivating when you think of how many art museums there are in North America or Europe or Asia. And this whole continent, as big as Europe and North America combined, didn't have a major place for a contemporary African artist to show their work. But the building was made from tubes. And we were thinking, oh yeah, tubular galleries. And they're going, no, square galleries. Art is not tubular. And they're thinking, oh, we don't want to get rid of these tubes. So we thought, let's not knock the building down and let's restore it. Let's take all the paint off it so that we get back to the warm colored concrete that was there. If we had just built a spaceship, a new museum in the waterfront that was shiny, then people might come, take a selfie with the new museum, go home and say, I went to the museum. So we were thinking, actually, the amazing thing about this museum must be on the inside, not the outside, because then you've got to go in. And once you're in, curiosity will make you explore and go to the other parts. And we took one grain of corn that had been stored in the building, and we scanned it digitally, and we enlarged it till it was 10 stories high, and we carved it out of the heart of that building made from tubes. So this was not a construction project, this was a destruction project. And we could then pack around it, and then there's a series of different galleries everywhere, 80 square galleries of differing sizes that are simple and flexible that it needs to be. And it's about people coming together and saying we can, from destruction, we can create something. And the entrance was where the corn used to drop onto conveyor belts. And so it could become almost like a cathedral. And all just from taking away, but focusing our budget on a move inside rather than destroying the building, crazy amounts of carbon, when we could just with one move, we could do something that you'd never experienced before. And we're just exposing, we didn't design that structure, we're just exposing the engineering that was there and enjoying all the unusual spaces that cutting it open shares with the world for the first time. In London, near our studio, there were these two industrial buildings. They were 180 years old. Trains used to come and drop coal. They would come along on these viaducts and drop coal onto the carts or pulled by horses that would then go around London. And the question was, how could these be reinvigorated and brought back to life and stop being dead place? But the distance, they were all a bit wrong. If you're making a retail place, there's a good reason why they don't make it wider than a certain distance, because there's a certain distance, about 13 meters, where you can recognize people and people, there's an energy. If you start making further, you stop recognizing people, you stop being able to see what's in a window of a shop. And these two buildings were a distance apart that was, instead of 13, at the narrowest point were 26 meters, and at the widest were 39. So double wrong and triple wrong. So it felt to us the challenge was, how do we make a heart
a place that brings you together, a place where you would meet your grandmother

or your friend, and then go from there. Also, they were so long that it felt that the wind just blows through. It felt like no focus. And they needed a new roof. The roof had burnt out. So we found the quarry where the roof had originally had its stone sourced from 180 years earlier. And we got that stone. We thought, instead of putting a box on top, because we thought, let's connect the buildings together and let's create a third floor. And because that would then make a sensor. But whenever you put a box on top, the buildings are going this way. And if you put a box that way, it felt like it was fighting the geometry. So almost like minimalism, we were just thinking, okay, what's the least we can do? We need a new roof. So it then seemed, well, could we just grow the roof that we need to replace anyway? So the roofs come across and kiss each other and make this third floor. And so the building, this is utter minimalism, but minimalism not as a box. It would have been more to stick a box on. So it's the roofs themselves focusing it, creating a heart, bringing the separateness together into something. And it meant that we can create a space and a synergy between old and new, sort of stitching together with each other, and a feeling of unusualness. We all believe every one of the 8 billion people on the planet thinks they're special. So how do we make a place that reinforces that feeling for you, that this is a special place, and use the problem to become something that becomes the character maker of that space and allows to make certain details and make something looking out over London with particular special views. Joy is not actually a luxury. It's actually some element of generosity and joy back to society is our job in society to be creating for each other as we all live here together. So thank you so much for listening to me. Thank you.

Thou hast made us for thyself, and restless is our heart until it comes to rest in thee. Have you ever, in your life, felt a chill of horror at your own actions, wondering, why did I do that? Or have you ever felt enraged while witnessing the tragedies of the world, asking, if God exists, why does such evil exist? I too grappled with those very questions and wandered for more than 9 years. Today, I am confessing my shameful past to you. It happened when I was 16 years old. There was a pear tree near our vineyard. It was laden with fruit, but they were mediocre in appearance and didn't even taste that good. We had much better pear trees in our own garden. Yet, one late night, I went with a group of friends and stripped every single pear from that tree. Then, we threw pears to the pigs. Why did we steal pears that we didn't even need and just throw them to the pigs? I confessed it in my book like this. It was foul, and I loved it. I loved my own undoing. I loved my error, not that for which I erred, but the error itself. A depraved soul, falling away from security in thee to destruction in itself, seeking nothing from the shameful deed but shame itself. You may find it difficult to understand how one could love the error itself. After all, even those we usually call villains typically have a reason of their own when it commit a wicked act. Let's take an example. In Roman times, there was a man named Catiline. Known as the epitome of evil, he was a prominent politician and a Roman rebel. He was the one who sought to overthrow the Roman government by assassinating the consul Cicero, the supreme authority to seize power. He plotted to set the city on fire and trained his subordinates ruthlessly. History records him as a person who was cruel and wicked without cause. Why did Catiline hatch such conspiracies and start a rebellion? However, as I looked closely, even the cruel Catiline had his own motives. Catiline desired power, honor, and wealth. His wicked deeds were the means to obtain them. In other words, Catiline did not desire the wicked act itself, but rather the reward to be gained through it. But what of me? On the of that theft, I was far more bizarre than even Catiline. I had no power to seize, no wealth to gain. I was not hungry, nor were the pears I stole even delicious. I simply loved the dark pit of sin itself. Breaking the law brought me pleasure. I was intoxicated by the perverted sense of liberty that comes from doing exactly what is forbidden. To turn my back on the good for no gain whatsoever, to shatter the order I ought to have upheld, that was my one and only motive. However, I must confess one more thing. Looking back on that, I realized another chilling truth. Had I been alone, I would never have committed that theft. I loved it then because of the companionship of my accomplices with whom I did it. For had I at that time loved the pair that I stole and wished to enjoy them, I might have done so alone if I could have been satisfied with the mere act of theft by which my pleasure was served. Nor did I need to have that itching of my own passions in

turning our backs on the good without any reason at all. I could not for the life of me understand this dark side of human nature. This question haunted me throughout my youth. In my struggle to solve this riddle, I fell into Manichaeism. Manichaeism is a religion founded by the Persian prophet Mani, he around the 3rd century. It viewed the world as a battlefield between two great forces, light and darkness. They taught that the evil desires arising within us are not our fault. It is not that you are bad. The power of darkness trapped inside your body is controlling you. This doctrine of Manichaeism was so sweet to me. For it still seemed to me that it is not we who sin, but some other nature sinned in us. And it gratified my pride to be beyond blame, and when I did anything wrong, not to have to confess that I had done wrong. That thou mightest heal my soul because it had sinned against thee. And I loved to excuse my soul and to accuse something else inside me, I knew not what, but which was not I. The Manichaean teaching that it is not I who sin, but the darkness within me, became a cowardly consolation that eased my guilt. I remained deeply immersed in Manichaeism for 9 long years. However, I gradually began to feel that Manichaeism were hollow. Where then is evil, and whence does it come, and how has it crept in? What is its root, and what its seed? Has it no being at all? Why then do we fear and shun what has no being? But then, whence does it come, since God, who is good, has made all these things good? Indeed, He is the greatest and chiefest good, and hath created these lesser goods. But both Creator and created are all good. Whence then is evil? If all that is created is good, how did evil seep into this world? If God is good, evil cannot exist. If evil exists, God is either not all-powerful or not good. I was lost in this cruel dilemma. Then one day, I came across the books of the Neoplatonists. As I read those books, the mystery of evil that had haunted me all along began to unravel little by little. It was the realization that evil is not a substance. Neoplatonism teaches, the source of all existence is one, and that one is absolute good. Just as the sun radiates light without consuming anything, the world itself emanated from the goodness that overflows from the one. And just as light grows dimmer the further one moves from the sun, human goodness weakens as we drift further from that source. What then is evil? I did not yet know that evil was nothing but a privation of good, that, indeed, it has no being. The point is that evil is not an independent substance. To be precise, evil is simply the void where goodness has departed. Now, shall we consider an example? What is darkness? Darkness is the absence of light. When light is removed, darkness ensues. It is not that a thing called darkness pushes the light away. Or think of it this way. Imagine a garment with a hole in it. What is that hole? The hole is merely the state where the fabric is missing. It is not as if there is a separate material called a hole. So it is with evil. Evil is not an object or a force that exists in its own right. It is the state in which the goodness that ought to be present is missing, that is, the privation of good. Then, why on earth does this privation of good occur? Why does darkness emerge even when there is light? Why is it that we lose the good even in its very presence? And I asked what wickedness was, and I found that it was no substance, but a perversion of the will bent aside from Thee, O God, the supreme substance,

0: toward these lower things, casting away its inmost treasure and becoming bloated with external good. If evil is not a substance, then where is it? The source of evil is not found within the universe. Evil resided in the will. Whose will? My will. Your will. It is the free will of every human being who, despite knowing what is good, chooses something else. Perhaps my words are uncomfortable for some of you. It is because you can no longer blame your environment or your fate. Facing the truth that the responsibility for evil lies within ourselves is indeed a heavy burden. However, this is, at the same time, a story of profound hope. If evil were something that came from the outside, we would be mere victims. And victims have no power to change themselves. But if evil comes from within the will, then the one who can turn that will back is none other than ourselves. As I conclude this lecture, I would like to ask you a question. Is there a darkness hanging over your life right now? Are you blaming that darkness on someone else, or perhaps on an unavoidable fate? That darkness is not a substance. It is merely a void created by turning your gaze away from the good. And the authority to fill that void once again rests with you at this very moment.
1: Then, I will continue in the next lecture.

'Cause whenever I'm around, I can make you make a different sound. If you spill all the stuff.

0: but it's going to be huge.
1: Because whenever I'm around, I can make you make a different sound.
0: If you've got a little bit, I'll take a little bite. When you're building a kit, I can make you a kite. Give me a can, I'll make you a cane. Show me the plan, I'll make you a plane. 'Cause whenever I'm around, I can make you make a different sound.